0: It's the 6th of January, Yazgar's Farm, here on World Cafe. It's from my guest's new album, The Me That Remains. I'm talking with Amy Grant. I'm Kaleo on World Cafe. So I want to make sure I get this right. You wrote a remembrance to yourself, and I'm not sure if it's specifically in the liner notes, but it's called Eulogy to a Younger Me. Are you familiar with what I'm talking about?
1: I am.
0: What was the inspiration for it?
1: That came from a therapy session. And just between you and me, it was published in an article in Vanity Fair. And that was a very private experience. Anywho, I had gone to a therapy session with Casey Silverstein. I'll drum up some work for her. And we tried role-playing, you know, me talking to my younger self. And I said, this isn't working. I don't know what I'm supposed to be doing here. And we finished the session and she said, I think to embrace your life now, it'd be really important for you to acknowledge your younger self and say goodbye.

0: 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With a practice featuring four doctors, including two who wear hearing devices themselves, BNA takes a genuine interest in each patient. They believe a combination of expertise and empathy is how people embrace hearing technology and keep hearing the most important sounds of their lives. More information at bnaudiology.com.
1: Eulogy to a younger me.
2: Yeah.
1: And eulogies are nice because you are saying positive things, but you're also saying goodbye. Mm-hmm. I've just referred to that because I've suggested to other people, take time and write a eulogy to a younger version of yourself so that you can be free to be who you are now. So I guess the writer did a little digging and found that.
2: Wow.
1: And published it. And I called my college roommate and I said, I'm sweating because it was not for an audience. And she texted back and she said, I see an enormous invitation to let go. And I thought, that's why you are my friend.
2: I, in retrospect, knowing now that it wasn't necessarily meant for a public audience, I feel weird offering my interpretation, but I guess this is just a pure compliment. One of the things I really appreciated is how kind you were to your younger self and giving them grace where others might have been really hard on the younger version of you. So I thought that I just found that was really sweet. Was that something that was learned in terms of giving grace to younger self, maybe being less critical, or is that something that kind of came in time?
1: Well, I think specifically for that therapy homework,
2: mm-hmm.
1: I think no matter who you're eulogizing, nobody stands up in front of an audience and says, let me tell you all the dirt on this person.
2: they must have done something real wrong.
1: The essence of a eulogy is that you point out the best things, you know, because we're all capable of everything.
2: Yeah. What would the younger version of you, say a 25 or 30-year-old Amy Grant, think of the person that you've become, what you've gained, what you've removed?
1: Oh, gosh. How would I answer that? I don't know. I think I would just go, I just don't think.
2: I'll tell you a very brief story that might explain it a little bit better. So I didn't necessarily do a eulogy when I went to recovery, when I went to rehab to get sober, right? But you sort of take inventory of your life and you go like, well, how did we get to this point, right? And so these days I look at, like, I think the 25-year-old version of me would be really thankful of the person that I've become to maybe rectify some things that I did wrong. So that may not be your experience, but I think that's sort of my way of grounding the question, if that helps at all.
1: That really helps. And I hope in our, however you eventually edit this, I hope you please leave that in. I just think, I think life is like a rock tumbler. Like all of life. And I was one of those kids that had a rock tumbler, you know, and so you put these jagged stones in and different coarse or fine qualities of sand, you know, and you just hear the, you know.
2: Yeah.
1: I am a 60s kid, you know. Whew, that was fun. But I think the younger me might say, man, life just like beats the living daylights out of you, whatever it is, the things you do to yourself, the things that are done to you, the things you take on, the things that come to you. And it does just bang all the so many rough edges off, but it reveals such depth of color. And, you know, if you let experience have its way with you, I guess we can kind of brace and harden toward anything. But I think my younger version would say, oh my gosh, I can't wait to live life not so much by my preferences. Wow. And I'm so glad to soften and welcome. Because you probably know, like, the greatest things that happen

0: friend like you. It's Amy Grant here on World Cafe. Her new album is available now. It's called The Me That Remains. Amy, it was such a pleasure to meet and speak today. Congratulations. Yeah. And please come back and see us whenever you would like.
1: I would love that. This has been a blast. And I will be a faithful listener to World Cafe.
0: It's a real one. That's Amy Grant. I'm Kalea. We're back in a minute with more World Cafe.
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0: Welcome back. It's World Cafe. Man, that was so cool. What a joy. Amy Grant. And before our conversation got started, She was quizzing me about World Cafe artists that we had just had on the air, including Cassius Culpepper and Silvana Estrada. 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Hat tip to our senior producer, Kimberly Janod, and our bookings producer, Chelsea Johnson, for their work on the session. Back into it now with Hozier.

0: Medium build there with Last Time, and earlier in the set, Tori Amos making reference to Trent Reznor with the lyric about making her own pretty hate machine. Of course, that's the debut album from Nine Inch Nails. Up next, two performances from the vault, including a duo who worked with Sia when we get back to World Cafe.
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0: Live from the archives, it's World Cafe. 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And Henry Binns and Sam Hardiker started out as engineers, working on records from the Pet Shop Boys before they started making music themselves. Zero 7 got off the ground in 1997 and over the years featured a rotating cast of vocalists, including Sia, Martha Tilston, and Jackie Daniels. Here from a 2007 visit, it's a performance of In the Waiting Line. Here's Zero 7, live from the archives.

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0: Back in 1985, a top 20 hit for Dire Straits, So Far Away opens up their fifth album, Brothers in Arms. Stay close. 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
0: Welcome back to World Cafe. The critical darling indie rock band Black Midi, the British rock group, they went on hiatus in 2024, but one of the members, Cameron Picton, started his own group. It's called My New Band Believe. 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It's Numerology.

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1: If it's a sandy place, or if it's a

0: is the only president they've known. I, for one, have only known Paul Biya. I only heard of President Ahmadu Ahidjo and read of him in history books. The country is made up of mostly young people. So Paul Biya really is some sort of an incarnation of Cameroon, if I could put it in those words. And so people tend to attribute or refer Cameroon to Paul Biya. So Paul Biya is synonymous with Cameroon. And people now are starting to feel that, well, what would become of this country if the man who incarnated the state institutions is no longer there? It's true the opposition say that there'll always be continuity, but it's really going to be some sort of a mystery that people will want to find out what would be the future of Cameroon. Are we going to be stable? Are we going to be in peace? Are we going to witness change from, things as we used to know them before? Are we going to have a new president who might ensure that women and young people have more opportunities, who are going to ensure that there are jobs, that people are free to express themselves, the media are free to do their job without being fearful of whether they'll be repressed? So these are some of the things that people are thinking, that's on the minds of people. But I should say as well that most people have gotten too used to the president of the republic. And when you ask people from the ruling party, they'll tell you that, well, the president of the republic has been there. We know him. He's the wisest man in the country. So it's of no benefit to start thinking of what would happen when he's not there, because we need to make the most of his wisdom now that he's in place. And those are the words of his supporters in the ruling party. But the opposition also says that, well, we are hopeful that we've already seen 44 years of his leadership, and it's time that another person also came on board for us to measure or compare if at all there is any major difference between Paul Biya and the next person.
1: BBC Africa's Paul Ngie. You're listening to the documentary from the BBC World Service. This is The Fifth Floor, and I'm Farna Kamidi. Sasha is a young Russian man in his 20s. He lives in Germany on a humanitarian visa and cannot go back to Russia. This means he can't easily meet up with friends and loved ones who live back home. Recently, however, he came up with a unique solution to his problem, and the film he made about it for social media has attracted online attention. Tatiana Kovtun from BBC Russian joins me now from Riga to discuss this in more detail. So, Tatiana, let's talk a little bit about Sasha's circumstance and situation. He's living in Germany. Why?
2: Sasha, he's an immigrant. He moved to Berlin in 2022. At the beginning of the full-scale invasion, he was working at one of the Russian independent media outlets, Echo of Moscow. Actually, during that time, he was able to work from Russia, but then his editorial office was shut down by the authorities because of word censorship. Besides, the mobilization was already announced, so it became dangerous for him to stay in Russia because he was about 20 years old and could have been mobilized. So he emigrated to Berlin and joined one of the Russian media outlets in exile.
1: He had to seek asylum, didn't he?
2: Yes.
1: So for Russians like Sasha, who are in that situation, how easy is it to keep in touch with their friends and family who are back in Russia?
2: There is very, very complicated for that kind of immigrants, actually. Some of them are labeled as foreign agents, and some of them labeled as so-called undesirable organizations. So you can face up to 6 years in prison. So for journalists who cover war-related topics, it's impossible to visit Russia because it's a huge risk. But our loved ones are staying in Russia. There are many circumstances for them. They cannot leave their home country because immigration is very expensive, and not all of us have this kind of opportunity.
1: So what are the options? How can you meet with your loved ones?
2: It's very hard for Russians for now to obtain visas to Europe. I think the most common way is to go to a third country like Turkey, Georgia, Armenia, and Serbia. But still, it's not so affordable for Russian people right now.
1: Tell me, why did Sasha decide to meet his friends at the Russia-Estonia border?
2: It was convenient for Sasha to go by bus to this Estonian town, Narva. It's on the Estonian-Russian border. On the other side of the river is also called Narva. There is a Russian side, the Russian town of Ivangorod, and it's just 100 meters between this Estonian town and Russian town of Ivangorod. Between these sides, there is a small river, just 100 meters wide. So Sasha was going to Narva, and his friends went to this Russian town, Ivangorod. It's a border zone controlled by security services. So you need this special permit. And they decided to wrote in their application that they wanted to visit a museum, and they even booked tickets for that. So Sasha made a poster with his friends' names and the name of their hometown, Volsk. And he showed this poster on the Estonian side of the border. And on the other side, his friends could even see the letters on this poster. And they spoke with each other by phone, but also they could hear each other from the sides of this river. Even that gave them like a very strong emotions. This fact that all of this was possible.
1: Wow, I think we have a clip from Sasha who talks about how he met up with his friends. Let's have a listen.
3: The meeting was only about 20 minutes, but we're very happy to see each other. It's not the same feelings like when you talk on a video call. Even now, when I talk about it, I still get goosebumps. Of course, we could have met in a third country like Turkey, but it just wouldn't have felt the same.
1: It's clear how emotional he is and how important it was for him.
2: A lot of Russians who are also away from home found this video very, very emotional. They could relate with the story, and they really wanted to do this kind of meeting with their friends also.
1: Thank you so much, Tatiana.
2: Thank you so much.
1: Thanks to Tatiana Kovtun from BBC Russian. In March, a 24-year-old Thai drag performer called Godland won the third season of RuPaul's Drag Race UK versus the World. Godland is the first Thai winner of the All-Star Series and also the first non-native English speaker to win. Her triumph took some by surprise, but for fans of Drag Race, she's seen as a trailblazer, planting a flag for East Asian drag queens. For BBC Thai, Panisa Imochas sat down with her, and Panisa joins me right now from Bangkok. Welcome to the Fifth Floor. It's great to have you.
4: Hi, Swati Ka. Thank you for having me.
1: Panisa, who is Godland? What's her real name? What is her background?
4: So Godland's real name is Tarateb Towipun, and we have to emphasize on her first name because we're going to circle back to that because that is actually her inspirations of the stage name Godland. So when she went to the competition, she was only 23 years old and actually grew up in a quite humbling and financially challenged situations. But he came to Bangkok to study and graduated from a top university in Thailand.
1: So, what does her name refer to, Godland?
4: So in Thailand, a little bit of background, everybody first name have a meaning. So Tarateb mean god of land. So hence the god land, but the god with new ways of spelling to make it jazz it up a little bit. So that's the inspiration of the Godland state name.
1: I love that. And she's relatively new to drag performing, isn't she?
4: She is. So when we sat down with her and interview her, she said that she only has a few year, maximum 4 year in drag performance before go to like the worldwide internationals competitions. But she said that she learned from this drag queen in Thailand, in Bangkok, and she said that she learned it from real world experiences and she listened to a lot of criticism. So that's why, despite she only have a few year in her bag, she could back the crowd back home.
1: Wow. And she, from what I understand, she actually competed in the drag race in Thailand, but she didn't win the title. Tell me about her and that competition.
4: So actually, one of the viral moments, she lost, right? But she said that she took it in for a split second and she said she will come back and compete. So that tells everyone how she's so resilient and like she will fight back.
1: So we have a clip from the interview you did with Gotland, and she is explaining why this win is so important to her.
5: I come from the countryside, from the north of Thailand, and that was where the dream has started. And I just dream big since I was a little kid, and I just want to go further. I want to prove them wrong. I want to prove people around me when I was young that they are wrong, that I cannot go far, that I'm gonna, end up in poverty, that I'm not gonna find the success in my career. Today, I mark my history, not just my history, it's Southeast Asia history, that anything can happen as long as you try hard, as long as you work hard for that, as long as you put your effort in it. One day it gonna reward you.
1: That was quite a powerful thing to hear from her, wasn't it?
4: Yeah. I mean, in Thailand, even though we last year, right, in January 2025, we legalized the same-sex marriage. But when you are an LGBTQ, especially from the rural area, and you want to go into like the performance industry, it has always been looked down upon. That's why she said that she want to prove them wrong, because it feel like you. For the older generation, it feels as if you're selling your body, you won't go far. This is one of the reasons that drive her to her success as well.
1: What do you think was her secret to success?
4: Yeah, I mean, apart from her drive, her hard work, we could see the one thing that's make her outstanding is actually her outfit as well. So I actually have talked to the designer that worked with her as well. So the competitions were 8 weeks. So basically, you have at least eight dresses. I talked to a designer that helped decide two of her dress. And one of the dress, I would argue that is one of the most iconic dress in the drag race competition is the Siamese fighting fit. So this fighting fit, Siamese fighting fit, was originally designed for a Miss Universe competitions a few years back. But then when Gotland sat down and talked to the designer, they come up with a more dramatic and more drag-like, if I might add, to that dress. So I would say Thainess is part of it as well.
1: Yeah, it seems that she has this sense of duty and responsibility to represent Thailand, and she's quite proud of it.
4: Yeah, she bear the name of being the representative of Thailand.
1: Yeah.
4: Everybody who's in her shoe would I would argue that they would bear the same feeling, like you want to make them proud, right? So it on one hand it is very exciting and very some things to be honored to. On another hand, that's a lot of pressure for 23 years old. And not only that, because in order for her to went to the UK and compete, it took about 1 million Thai baht, that's about 23,000 pounds. Of course, some of the fund come from the TV program itself, but it's not enough. So she has to go to like the senior in the drag community, tell them that please lend me money and I will bring back the crown. So that's a lot of like pressures that put into her for that person's to do, but she also want to do it. But for the Thainess, as in like the dress, she said that this is something good about Thailand, about Thai aesthetic. I will pick and choose things that suit with the competition. So a lot of layers into that.
1: Yeah. So how has the win been received in Thailand? Are people talking about
4: Enormously, enormously.
1: it?
4: Drag queen and competitions like for Drag Race Thailand is more of a niche interest of, but no one got the same level in Steam's interest as Gotland did, because she has been on like the first page and she got her headline. She go to main media stations in Thailand constantly. Like she said that when I did an interview with her, it was about 2 weeks after the announcement, and she said that I haven't been asleep yet. And I go to all like medias after medias after medias, and a lot of people are congratulating to her. And some of them didn't even know about RuPaul Drag Queen, Drag Race Universe before, but they started to kind of be more interested in this because, oh, it's the first Thai person to win. It's the first ASEAN, Southeast Asian, Asian person queen to win.
1: Well, best of luck to Gotland and the other drag queens of Thailand. Thank you so much, Panisa.
4: Thank you for having me.
1: Thanks to Panisa Emocha from BBC Thai. You've been listening to The Documentary from the BBC World Service.
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15: Welcome to Statewide Reports and Conversations from in and around Illinois and the Midwest. I'm Sean Crawford. Ahead this hour, a lot of people are not happy with the federal government these days, and some have protested. Others take it a step further, not paying their taxes as a form of civil disobedience. In fact, there's been an increase in the number of people choosing to go that route, even with the consequences. We'll hear from some of them. Some Latino students at the U of I in Urbana-Champaign are fearful of immigration raids and the safety of their loved ones. We'll have a report. There's a gender gap when it comes to the life-saving procedure known as CPR. Lawmakers are trying to address it. A Senior Olympics was held in Western Illinois. We'll have more on that. And a new business is trying to revive interest in old-school camera booths. Those stories and more ahead this hour on Statewide.
16: Live from NPR News in Washington, I'm Windsor Johnston. The U.S. military says it's disabled two additional Iranian oil tankers in the Strait of Hormuz. The Trump administration says ongoing attacks do not mean the ceasefire is over. NPR's Quill Lawrence reports commercial shipping traffic through the region remains under close watch.
17: CENTCOM posted video on social media showing the massive Iranian tankers as their smokestacks burst into flames from precision U.S. strikes. CENTCOM says the tankers were empty and approaching Iranian ports despite the U.S. blockade. For its part, Iran continues to effectively block all commerce through the Strait of Hormuz, stopping oil, gas, and fertilizer shipping for a significant part of the globe. This comes after Iran and U.S. forces traded attacks this week, but the White House maintains that a four-week-old ceasefire continues and therefore congressional approval is not needed for the war. Iranian negotiators haven't announced a reply to the latest U.S. proposal to end the war, and the demands of both sides still appear far apart. Quill Lawrence, NPR News.
16: President Trump says a three-day ceasefire between Russia and Ukraine will take effect this weekend. NPR's Danielle Kurtzleben reports the president says the pause in hostilities could be the beginning of the end of the war.
18: Trump says in a social media post that the ceasefire will be Saturday, March 9th through Monday, March 11th, and that it will include a swap of 1,000 prisoners from each country. Trump claims that he asked for the ceasefire and that Russian President Vladimir Putin and Ukrainian President Volodymyr Zelensky agreed. He added that peace talks are continuing in the war. Zelensky previously proposed a truce. Last year, ending the Russia-Ukraine conflict was a central goal of the Trump administration's foreign policy. However, the administration this year has been occupied, first by deposing Venezuelan President Nicolas Maduro, and now by the war the U.S. and Israel are waging in Iran. Danielle Kurtzleben, NPR News, The White House.
16: It was another big week for tech stocks on Wall Street. NPR's Scott Horsley reports both the S&P 500 index and the Nasdaq Composite closed in record territory.
13: Computer chip makers continue to see strong demand from data centers. That's boosting shares of NVIDIA and other companies with ties to artificial intelligence. The job market in computer infrastructure is not so strong. That's one of the sectors that lost jobs last month. Overall, U.S. employers added 115,000 jobs in April as the unemployment rate held steady at 4.3%. Job gains last month were somewhat stronger than forecasters had expected, which should allow the Federal Reserve to focus for now on fighting stubborn inflation. For the week, the Dow gained 0.2%, the S&P 500 rose 2.3%, and the Nasdaq jumped 4.5%. Scott Horsley, NPR News, Washington.
16: This is NPR News in Washington. France is escalating an investigation of tech billionaire Elon Musk and X, the social media platform formerly known as Twitter. NPR's John Ruich reports the case hinges on a swath of allegations, including child pornography and unlawful collection of personal data.
19: French authorities began investigating Musk and X last year, focusing on algorithm manipulation and potential interference in French politics. The probe was expanded earlier this year after a complaint accused X of spreading hateful, racist, and homophobic content. And now French prosecutors say they've opened a criminal investigation. The Paris prosecutor's office summoned X and XAI, as well as Musk and former X CEO Linda Yaccarino, threatening to issue warrants equivalent to indictments if they failed to appear for questioning. In February, Musk called the investigation at that time a political attack. X did not immediately respond to a request for a comment. John Ruich, NPR News.
16: Google will pay $50 million to settle a class action lawsuit accusing the company of systemic discrimination against black employees. The lawsuit claimed black workers were routinely pushed into lower-paying jobs and denied opportunities for advancement based on racial stereotypes. Google denies wrongdoing but agreed to settle the case without admitting liability. The plaintiffs say the settlement is a significant step toward holding one of the world's most powerful companies accountable and making clear that discriminatory practices will not be tolerated. I'm Windsor Johnston, NPR News, in Washington.
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22: Welcome to Statewide. I'm Sean Crawford. Some who've been picketing or protesting the federal government's actions are trying out another form of civil disobedience, not paying their federal taxes. There's an avalanche of interest in being a tax protester from people appalled by the Trump administration's violent deportations and U.S. support for Israel, among other reasons. From Chicago, Mariah Wolfel has more.
23: When Chicago attorney Rachel Cohen sat down to do her taxes this season, she was stopped in her tracks by a memory.
24: I was thinking about the number of times that I had gotten tear gassed and pepper sprayed or hit with pepper pellets at anti-ICE protests over the course of the last year, which at this point is probably at least a half dozen times.
23: Cohen has protested at the suburban Broadview ICE processing facility and in Minneapolis. As an independent contract employee, she was going to owe the federal government roughly $10,000 in taxes.
24: And I was thinking about my willingness to be hit with chemical weapons because I think what ICE is doing is a fundamental violation of human rights. And I couldn't square giving the federal government $10,000.
23: So Cohen did some research and then didn't pay. Instead, she filed her federal tax return, paid her state taxes, and then put the money she owed the feds in a high-yield savings account. In doing so, Cohen joined a long-standing but recently reinvigorated movement of tax resistors, most of whom do so to protest U.S. military intervention abroad.
0: My name is Lincoln Rice. I've been a war tax resistor since 1998.
23: Lincoln Rice is based in Milwaukee and helps run the National War Tax Resistance Coordinating Committee. He began tax protesting after seeing then-Secretary of State Madeleine Albright defend U.S. sanctions on Iraq that contributed to the death of an estimated 500,000 Iraqi children. 3 decades later, he's busier than ever.
0: The watershed moment was the invasion of Gaza with mostly U.S.-funded weapons. And then it's been like waves growing on waves. So this definitely is our busiest tax season that I've witnessed.
23: Rice's group runs trainings on 2 types of tax resistance. One is where you decrease your income so much to about $16,000 for an individual that you don't owe taxes at all. Any other resistance, like Cohen's method of not paying?
0: Is always illegal. It's a form of civil disobedience. You know, we want to make sure that that's very clear to people.
23: The consequences of tax resistance range from threatening letters from the IRS to up to a 5% monthly fine on the amount owed. In extreme cases, tax resistors can face wage garnishment, property seizures, or even prison time, but criminal prosecutions are rare. That's according to University of Chicago professor David Weisbach.
2: They don't often do that, but they can. And so it's a form of civil disobedience. It's certainly one way of protesting, but it's a risky way, and it could be a very, very costly way.
23: Cohen, a Harvard-educated attorney, says she considered all of the possible consequences of her decision not to pay.
24: I worry about the consequences of this decision very rarely, and I find that my anxiety about the world is much higher when I am not taking action. Like, they're kidnapping people. My anxiety is much more focused around the idea that I might be getting used to living in a country that functions this way.
23: She also spoke about her choice on social media in a post that has gone viral. While that might increase the chances of the IRS targeting her, she felt it was important to broadcast her decision.
24: We show up when we see other people showing up. And so it's extremely important to me to tell people, hey, I know that lots of people can't show up in the same way. But if you're wondering how dire the moment is, because it seems like nobody is reacting appropriately, I want people to know I agree with you.
23: In Logan Square, organizer M. Jacoby wants people to know the same thing.
3: I see like how little like the crumbs that we're giving to people in our community that are struggling with so many challenges. And we can instead like drop a bomb, like destroying communities across the world.
23: Jacoby recently took over leading a long-standing war tax resistance group that helps people invest the money from the taxes they would have owed and donate any accrued interest to community groups.
3: Our Chicago resistors have been reaching out to increase their deposits, saying like, I'm really upset and I want to put more money in.
23: Jacoby is trying to reinvigorate the organization that began in 1968. Many of her board members are in their 70s or 80s, Vietnam War protesters.
3: They're excited about the growth in the war tax resistor movement, but they're also like really depressed by it. You know, that like this is like so necessary.
23: Now, the group has an Instagram account. Jacoby hopes to appeal to a new generation. She herself decided for the first time this year not to pay federal taxes. For her, the breaking point was a conversation with her young child, who had seen reports of bombing in Gaza, where Israel has killed more than 20,000 kids. Her daughter had a pointed question that puts Jacoby on the verge of tears.
3: Hearing my 7-year-old say, like, we're safe from the bombing here, aren't we, Mom? And just holding that and also knowing like how much privilege it is that she can say that, I think that's what moves me.
23: Jacoby isn't sure whether her tax resistance will move those in power, but she holds out hope her line of work won't be necessary for future generations. Mariah Wolfel, WBEZ News.
22: Over the past year, the U.S. Department of Homeland Security has conducted aggressive raids, arresting and detaining thousands of people. ICE has scaled back operations in Chicago for now, but the ripple effects from prior arrests continue to play out, affecting some Latino students at the University of Illinois at Urbana-Champaign. Stephanie Oriana reports.
1: Jules Alvarez-Leyva still remembers a night she found out her brother had been arrested by ICE. She was reposting information she'd seen on social media about an arrest on the southwest side of Chicago. Soon after, she learned it was her older brother, Oswaldo, who'd been detained.
4: And for me, it was really shocking and devastating at the moment because I usually repost it just to keep people alert, and I never imagined that it would have been someone that was close to me that would have gotten detained.
1: She learned that her brother had been trying to sell his truck to someone and agreed to meet the buyer at a Home Depot parking lot. That's where federal agents pulled up and arrested him. This was last October, but Jules says her parents had been preparing her for this kind of scenario since she was a little girl. She was 9 during President Trump's first term, and says her parents put emergency contacts in her backpack in case they ever got detained.
4: You always have a plan, but when it actually comes down to like experiencing that, you don't know what to do. Like for me, in that moment, I didn't know what to do. My first instinct was like I tried to hold my emotions, but I couldn't.
1: Oswaldo's detainment made things difficult for her family back home. Jewel says her mother has health issues and Oswaldo had been the one supporting her.
4: He's always been there to, like, when it comes to picking up her medications and doing grocery runs for her, that's what he would do, or just making sure that she was, like, okay.
1: Jules is a U of I junior studying political science. Last fall, after her brother was detained, she packed her bags mid-semester and spent 2 weeks in Chicago to help her family there. For the first few days, Jules says her mother was depressed and would break down randomly.
4: I knew that her not having my brother around would be extremely difficult for her because she would depend on him for a lot of things. If I felt really helpless because I didn't know what exactly she needed or what I can do to make her feel better.
1: Oswaldo is a father himself, and his attainment has also been hard on his children. He has a 1-year-old son and a 6-year-old daughter, Jules' niece, who asked nonstop where her father was. Jules is not the only U of I student who's been affected this way by the Trump administration's immigration crackdown. Emilia Mancero is a U of I senior and the president of ICAUS, a student organization that supports undocumented students. Mancero says her elderly aunt and other relatives decided to leave the country to avoid arrest and deportation.
5: I think selfishly I wanted her to stay. I wanted it to, like, let's see it its way through. But you can't force these people to, like, be in these kinds of positions, you know.
1: Mancero is also a mentor for undocumented students at the U of I Office of Vice Chancellor for Access, Civil Rights, and Community. She says a few students have come in person seeking help, but she suspects there are more who are struggling on their own.
7: Who knows if there's more students that maybe just haven't created campaigns or haven't made it public that their families are being impacted by ICE.
1: Mancero says that some students struggle to balance their schoolwork with everything else going on.
7: There are people thinking, like, how can I be there for my family? Like, how can I be more available, obviously being like 2-3 hours away?
1: In response to questions for this story, a spokesperson for ICE said Oswaldo was arrested and detained because he entered the U.S. unlawfully and because of his past criminal charges in the Chicago area. I was able to get in touch with him after he was deported to Mexico late last year. He's now 28 and tells me his mom brought him to the U.S. when he was a small child. For a time, he was covered by DACA, Deferred Action for Childhood Arrivals, a U.S. policy that protects children like him from deportation. But he says he lost DACA status a decade ago after he dropped out of high school. He now lives in Morelos with his sister, helping her run a small agricultural supply business, supporting his family from afar.
8: Like, I'm over here. I really want to be over there. I want to see my kids, hug them, spend time with them, but it's not like that.
1: As for Jules Alvarez-Leyva, she says the whole situation has caused her to struggle.
4: So for me, it's been difficult to even get out of bed, go to my classes, do homework, or even go to work. I kind of have to force myself to get out of bed.
1: She says she visits Chicago once a month to do grocery runs for her family and take her mother to doctor's appointments.
4: I have to, like, just adapt to this new situation and be there for my parents, even if it's something that's going to be difficult. Like, I have to, like, step up and take that role.
1: While ICE agents have scaled back their presence in Chicago, Jules says she remains on edge.
4: And that's why I started to kind of like create again another plan with my parents, and like making sure like I communicate with them whenever like I have free time.
1: It always heavily on her mind, but she tries not to let it consume her. Right now, she's focused on taking care of her mental health and just making it through this semester.
22: Stephanie Oriana with that report. Reginald Petty, a civil rights activist and East St. Louis historian, was one of five Illinoisans awarded with the state's top honor for professional achievement and public service. He received the Order of Lincoln. He spoke to Will Bauer about his life working in the civil rights movement, the Peace Corps, and trying to improve his city.
6: When I was in Chicago, about 1960 or so, I became active with an organization called African American Heritage Association, with Dick Gregory and a number of other people. That's when I really got active. And when I left there and I went down to Carbondale to graduate school, and I met some people there. And after that, I really met, I went south and spent some time with John Lewis and Stokely Carmichael and Angela Davis, some of those people that we created the, what was then called SNCC, Student Nonviolent Coordinating Committee, and we were a group that kind of formed that. And that was at the time a kind of a branch of what Martin Luther King was doing and some others. But we were the kind of the younger group, and we kind of wanted to focus more on the grassroots kind of thing and as against the ministers. So we had some kind of conflict at that time, but we did some of the demonstrations, and we were focusing more out of Jackson, Mississippi, doing the voter registration, and we had some records. We did 30-something arrests in a year or so. We were at Selma, and I was at two of the Selma marches and with Martin Luther King and Jesse Jackson, some of the others.
9: So at some point after this long career in public service, you returned to East St. Louis.
6: Yes.
9: So what's left to be uncovered or better understood about East St. Louis history?
6: I think of it as something that one needs to understand, that just because you are your community is poor, starts off a certain way, doesn't mean that change can't take place. And that change takes place through organizing. You have to pull together certain information. You have to create certain institutions, educational institutions. And you move from there, and if you can get the alumni people who have been successful involved, you know, a lot of changes can take place. And but one of the things that is bothering us now is that we're finding that even though we work hard, we're finding that the President Trump right now, if I can say that, some of the things that he's doing is setting things back. So many of the institutions that are coming out now that we thought we had stopped, the idea of dealing with the possibility of cutting voting rights bills and all these kind of things that we thought we had taken care of. So we're now having to refight, I guess, some battles that we thought were over with.
9: So of course you're getting this award this weekend, which the Order of Lincoln Award is given as a distinguishment of the highest achievement in professional and public service in the state. What does that award mean to you?
6: It's kind of hard for me to say. I don't think much of what I've done over the years. I've just done these things because they were right to do. But obviously there are a number of people who wanted to reward me and say thanks, you know, and I said, okay. And so I appreciate it. If younger people can see what I've done as being something that they should do, that's kind of what I think more about it, as I did in looking back on some of my heroes growing up, you know, then maybe that can be some advantage.
22: That's Reginald Petty, a civil rights activist and East St. Louis historian. He received the Order of Lincoln, Illinois' top honor. Just ahead, how are some managing the high cost of beef? We'll hear more on Statewide. Stay with us.
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22: We're back on Statewide. I'm Sean Crawford. Beef prices at the grocery store are near record highs. The latest data for a pound of ground beef is $6.70 on average. A sirloin steak runs about $14 a pound. As Harvest Public Media's Michael Marks reports, buying a whole or half cow directly from a rancher could make more financial sense.
14: I'm in Casey Ginnert's tidy garage in Canyon Lake in Central Texas, and she's giving me a tour of her freezer.
15: Okay, so I like to organize. So at the top we have... mostly, we've got beef flank, we've got any roast I have, we've got the osobuco.
14: It is packed, mostly with beef. She's got roasts, ribs, steaks, and a whole trove of her favorite cut.
15: This third row, this is literally nothing but beef tenderloin. Is that not the most beautiful thing you've ever seen?
14: These will last Ginnert and her partner more than a year, and these are folks who eat beef about 5 nights a week. They ordered the meat in bulk from a ranch about 75 miles east called Bastrop Cattle Company. Buying meat direct from a rancher is not a new concept, but the industry boomed thanks to COVID. Back then, grocery stores couldn't keep their coolers stocked, and customers wanted to know they'd have a stable meat supply. Before the pandemic, Bastrop Cattle Company had been selling their grass-fed beef to restaurants. Here's one of the owners, Max Kremke.
25: And then 2020 happened, and we were the only ones, one of the few places that was still able to process because we're small, and then we were able to sell to the public, and we had a decent website. And so ever since then, it's kind of just been direct to customer only.
14: The cattle crowd in the shade about 50 yards away from us, munching and mooing, some of them just a few days old. Kremke says that buying a whole cow from a rancher like him used to be a more complex process.
25: You'd buy the cow from the rancher live weight, then go to the butcher, and then it would turn into a hanging weight, which is with all the inedible parts removed. Then you pay a processing fee, you pay a kill fee, give cutting instructions.
14: Now, customers don't have to think about all that. They pick how much beef they want, decide how they want it cut, with Kremke's help, and then pay one fee. It's over $2,000 for a half cow and nearly $4,000 for a whole. That's a lot of money. But with retail beef prices still near record highs, it might end up cheaper than the grocery store, which is even a surprise to Kremke.
25: I remember the exact moment whenever somebody said to me, oh, we did the numbers, and actually we think it'll save us money. And I was like, oh, okay, that's wild.
14: Smaller operations like Kremke's pay more than big meat packers to process, package, and ship their food, which gets passed on to the customer. But as beef prices go up in stores, buying in bulk from a rancher becomes a better deal.
26: I think that you probably were paying a premium to be purchasing the more local products in bulk. My hypothesis is that that gap has shrunk a little bit.
14: That's Erin Beyer, extension meat specialist for Kansas State University. She says there are caveats. You have to have enough money to pay for the beef up front and a freezer to store it all. Beyer says some people who bought a whole cow during the pandemic got more than they bargained for.
26: That was a big issue from the beginning of, I bought a half of beef or a quarter of beef, and then the they would get it, right? And they have one small chest freezer. There's no way that's going to fit.
14: Back in Canyon Lake, Casey Ginnert likes how buying a few hundred pounds of beef at a time shields her from fluctuations in price.
15: Once you buy it at that price, if it goes up because something's going on political science-wise, whatever, my pricing has stayed the same, at least for a good year, year and a half.
14: Ginnert has not penciled out exactly how much money she's saving, but after buying three orders from Bastrop Cattle Company, she's convinced it's the way to go.
15: The upfront cost is a little painful, but it is worth it in the long run. And just think that you're not going to see beef probably for a good year to year and a half on your grocery bill. And that makes a huge difference.
14: She says this is how she'll buy beef from now on. For Harvest Public Media, I'm Michael Marks.
22: The Western Illinois Senior Olympics began in 1980 and have continued ever since, though with a couple of years off due to the pandemic. The event is now known as the Western Illinois Senior Games, drawing the young at heart to Macomb for a weekend of competition and camaraderie. Rich Egger spoke with some of the athletes, and he brings us this story.
0: I welcome you to the 44th annual George Herman Western Illinois Senior Games.
13: This is Tammy Borries, who organized the games the past couple years.
0: This weekend, we gather not just to play, but to celebrate the enduring spirit of staying active and engaged no matter what our age.
13: For these games, age does matter just a bit. You must be age 50 or older. And in some cases, the athletes are much older. For example, lifelong Monmouth resident Ralph Whiteman, age 98.
16: I'm in pretty good shape for 98, and I attribute that to the physically active over the years.
13: Whiteman's been to six national senior games. This year in Macomb, he participated in track and field events. Whiteman believes he's been to every one of the Western Illinois games. He first went at the urging of a friend and keeps coming back because of friends he's made through the years.
17: You think you'll be back next year?
16: Well, I want to invite everybody to the party 2 years from now. We'll have a big... When I get to three digits in my age, we'll have a big party and you're all invited.
13: Whiteman is not the only nonagenarian at this year's games. Herschel Surratt is 90, which means he's young enough for Whiteman to call him a runny-nosed kid. Surratt made the roughly one-hour trip from the small village of Chapin, and he's also celebrating a 44th anniversary, 44 years since defeating cancer. He credits physical activity with helping make that possible. He regularly rides a bicycle, walks, and works out at a rehab facility. Surratt participated in bicycle races, the long jump, and other sports at past games. This year, he's doing the shot put and 1,500-meter race walk.
16: And I do hold the record for 80 to 84 in the 1,500-meter race walk. And from 85 to 89, I hold that record. And I hope to be the first 90-year-old to walk the 1,500-meter today.
13: And he did complete that walk, becoming the first person to do so in the 90 to 94-year-old category at the Western Illinois Senior Games. Other sports during the weekend included pickleball and bowling and swimming. But there's more to the weekend than the sporting events.
18: You get an opportunity while we're at our events or at the social to chat and learn things about each other.
13: This is 77-year-old Mary Bourne Clark. She's from Jacksonville, only about 15 minutes from where Herschel Surratt lives. But she says she never would have met him and become friends if not for the games. Bourne Clark says she went to the national games a couple years ago and medaled in the pole vault. Now she's primarily a thrower. Discus, hammer, javelin, and shot put. Tammy Borries, the organizer we heard from at the beginning of the story, is a professor of health and wellness services at Western Illinois University. She's also the exercise science program coordinator. As such, she knows that staying active physically helps you keep going as you get older.
2: It's a great way to age gracefully. It's one way that we can stay healthy and keep our body and minds going.
13: Boree says numerous volunteers help keep the senior games going. She also says the local games are basically a warm-up event. Springfield will host this year's state games. Those are the qualifying event for the biennial National Senior Games. They'll be held in Tulsa, Oklahoma next year. The National Senior Games Association says it's never too late to become active. The organization says many senior games athletes try a sport for the first time in their 50s, 60s, 70s, or even beyond. Rich Ugger reporting.
22: Women are 27% less likely to receive CPR from a bystander than men because of concerns about inappropriate touching, exposing of the chest, or accusations of sexual assault. That's according to the Journal of the American Heart Association. An Illinois lawmaker has introduced a bill in an effort to address the gender gap. Evan Holden reports.
3: Illinois high schools are required to teach CPR, but there is no requirement about having female mannequins. Democratic State Representative Moira Hershauer, representing a suburb of Chicago, has introduced a bill to require female mannequins in high school CPR classes. She says the idea for the bill came from a Naperville student who noticed that all the mannequins she was practicing on were non-breasted mannequins.
5: We started to see a lot of research coming out about women being up to 25% less likely to receive bystander CPR because people are nervous and uncertain about performing CPR on someone who has breasts.
3: The Illinois Principals Association has raised concerns about the cost of buying new breasted mannequins, and the state might not increase K-12 funding enough to support this program. Basic CPR mannequins are about $200, but can increase depending on the complexity of the model. Hershauer says schools can use mannequins they already have and instead put on lower cost chest covers.
5: If a school already has a supply of non-breasted mannequins, they have a pretty long lifetime. They last a long time. Then they can purchase a chest cover that costs $12 to $16. So it's a pretty manageable cost for districts.
3: Hershauer says the Illinois Heart Rescue can also help provide female mannequins because they already provide CPR training equipment to schools. Hershauer says it is important that people are represented in CPR training so that there is no hesitation when performing CPR.
5: If you are only learning how to perform CPR on a non-breasted mannequin, then you do not see yourself reflected in that.
3: Hershauer says this inclusivity can save the lives of women who have heart risk and alleviate some of the hesitation someone might have when performing CPR on a woman. Christopher Larkner is the manager of simulation operations at Jump Trading and Simulation Education Center in Peoria. The medical research center is run by OSF Healthcare. He says there is no difference in the way you administer CPR to either mannequin, but training on a female mannequin could reduce some of the hesitation.
19: From a training aspect, would it be more beneficial to practice with both? Absolutely. But a lot of the times, though, for the layman person, everything's above the clothes and you're on the phone with 911 dispatchers and they're talking you through all the steps.
3: Larkner says that is why if you are on the call with 911, they will try and help you through the situation no matter your knowledge. But if you are CPR certified, it is important to act. Still, Larkner says there is only so much training to prepare someone for the real life situation.
19: Will training fix that fear? I can't say for certain that if it will, there would need to be significant studies to support that kind of claim.
3: Larkner says training is still important because it prepares someone for a situation where CPR is needed, but training can only teach so many variables that might occur in a real-life situation. Danielle Fanny, manager of clinical education at Carle Health, says different mannequins can remove some of the discomfort from performing CPR and prepare people for different real-life situations.
1: It also helps increase confidence and reduce hesitation when responding to these patients. It supports that equitable care, as well as better real-world preparedness for healthcare and community responders.
22: Evan Holden with that report. The American Red Cross says CPR, when performed correctly, has a significant impact on a person's chance of survival. A South St. Louis shop is hoping to make an old-school photography experience new again. Brian Munoz has details of the shop called Analog.
4: Inside a small storefront in St. Louis's Tower Grove South neighborhood, a camera shutter and lights pop off, and a 7-year-old machine hums to life.
7: So the picture's been taken at the site. The paper just went into the first carrier, and now it's just going to take it around the entire thing to develop it.
4: That's Tim Garrett. He points as the machine develops film, dipping a strip into more than a dozen buckets of colorful chemicals, one after another.
8: And voila.
4: And just like that, a strip of film with four

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1: Asians and travels over the years with portraits made in the film photo booths, but
2: I really wanted one in St. Louis. I hated that I had to travel to these places to get to one or to have access to one, so that kind of began my journey with trying to source one myself.
1: It turns out that finding an increasingly rare photo booth isn't an easy feat. The hunt led Hamer to message photo booth operators around the world before connecting with a lead in Italy.
2: He put me in contact with Tim, and we found out that we lived in the same neighborhood. It's crazy that all of my research never led me to him on my own.
1: Garrett is a longtime Shaw resident who moved to St. Louis from the Ozarks decades ago. He's an artist deeply embedded into the niche world of photo booths and spent years collecting and operating the machines. He even helped run the International Photo Booth Convention. The limitations of a photo booth, Garrett says, are part of its whimsy.
3: There's something about the constraints of the booth, the curtain that you pull that gives people a sense of comfort and privacy, that I think they take photos that they wouldn't take in any other place.
1: Garrett built an impressive collection of booths over the years and often rented them out for events to support his artistic endeavors. But now, he's down to one chemical booth, a 1950s-era English Photo Me Model 17. It's just the kind of analog machine Hamer was hunting for.
2: You can try to replicate it in digital booths with edits and programming and stuff like that, but you're never going to get what this kind of machine produces. And every single strip is unique and special, and that film process just really can't be replicated.
1: The film strips that Hamer speaks of have a beautiful, slight sepia tone to them and a fine graininess. Each of the four frames of the print have their own unique character. Small imperfections and bleached areas where light has leaked onto the film make each strip even more charming, stripped away from the highly curated and edited images flooding social media. But if someone is looking for that modern-day color film strip, Analog also has a digital booth in its lower level, along with a gift shop selling keychains, totes, and other film-themed trinkets. During the business's soft opening, crowds clamor around the metal and wood booth that sits in the center of the 1900s-era brick building on Morganford. Its floor-to-ceiling windows cast a glow on the sidewalk outside. Hamer and Garrett mingle with friends and family as they celebrate the endeavor they're embarking on.
2: I really hope that Analog becomes a staple for people in the neighborhood or people in the city. I just hope people love it as much as we do.
1: I'm Brian Munoz, St. Louis Public Radio.
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8: Welcome to This Week in Illinois History. I'm Clint Cargow. The Haymarket Riot of 1886. It's way too complicated for 90 seconds, but here we go. The story starts 2 decades earlier when Chicago workers began protesting for an 8-hour workday. Employers were shifting workers for 12 to 14 hours a day, and legislation to curb this practice was largely ignored. Chicago became the epicenter of the 8-hour workday movement, and on May 1, 1886, labor leaders decided to force their demands on the city's elite through peaceful protest. Nearly 35,000 Chicago workers, mostly immigrants, walked off their jobs. They were joined in the streets by thousands more, and protests

0: protests remained peaceful until May 3rd, when a riot broke out between strikers and police, leaving two strikers dead. On May 4th, 3,000 people gathered in Haymarket Square to protest police violence. After a full day of peaceful protesting, a swarm of policemen moved to disperse the crowd. Someone threw a homemade bomb, killing several police officers. Officers opened fire, killing four workers. No one knew who threw the bomb, but seven anarchists were convicted of conspiracy and sentenced to death. One killed himself in prison, four were hanged, and two were later pardoned. The Haymarket riot ushered in an era of anti-unionism and distrust of immigrants. But it also inspired International Workers' Day, held each year on May 1st. It's celebrated in almost every country except the United States, where it was suppressed during the Red Scare. The 8-hour workday didn't become standard until the Fair Labor Standards Act of 1938. I'm Clint Cargyle, and that's This Week in Illinois History.
1: The Illinois House is considering stronger guardrails on how artificial intelligence is impacting children. One bill would hold AI chatbot developers accountable for any injuries stemming from the use of their programs. The Democratic Representative Jennifer Gong Gershowitz of Glenview is the sponsor.
2: And just 2 months ago, Fortune magazine reported on new research showing that chatbots are constantly validating everything, even when a user is suicidal, even when a user is in psychosis. The research found these systems actively worsen delusions and mania.
1: Another bill would require developers to create and publish a public and child safety plan. Federal student loans have undergone massive changes under the Trump administration. Republicans' tax and spending bill passed last summer placed borrowing limits on graduate and professional degrees. Last month, the Education Department gutted the Biden-era Save Loan Forgiveness Plan. As Kat Ramkumar reports, these changes could lead to shortages in some professions.
3: Kansas City University is home to the fourth largest medical school in the U.S. by class size. However, President and CEO Mark Kahn is worried about students being able to afford classes after July.
4: This is a full-time effort for those students. They really don't have the luxury of being able to take a part-time job.
3: The Education Department has narrowed the distinction between graduate and professional degrees to limit federal spending. Degrees that were previously considered professional, such as physical therapy, physician assistant, or nursing, are now considered graduate programs. Under new legislation, graduate students earning a master's degree will only be able to borrow a little more than $20,000 annually or $100,000 total. Professional students studying law or medicine can borrow $50,000 annually or $200,000 total. For context, a study by an education research group calling itself the Education Data Initiative shows that the average cost of medical school is a little less than $60,000 per year. What's more, these lifetime caps include undergraduate debt, meaning students who took out loans to get their bachelor's degree have less when they go to borrow for grad school. Chris Hicks is a senior policy advisor at the nonprofit Protect Borrowers.
5: We need those sorts of workers in all of our communities. And that's why we need to advocate for a better higher education system that puts those people first.
3: Rising costs reflect in profession shortages. There is a growing doctor shortage across the country. Missouri ranks in the bottom half of states for healthcare access. A study by the conservative Cicero Institute think tank shows that 111 of Missouri's 114 counties are health professional shortage areas. Amidst loan restrictions, Kansas City University is now forming relationships with private lenders to help students with finances. However, Hahn says private loans are not accessible to everyone and will not be able to fill the gap the federal government is opening.
4: The concern is that kids from these diverse backgrounds, whether you're talking about rural parts of Missouri or urban parts of Missouri, they may have difficulty borrowing money. And if that's the case, that may worsen the shortages in those communities.
3: Graduate school is not the only facet of higher education facing cuts. The Education Department, in a joint settlement with the state of Missouri, ended the SAVE plan, leaving 7.5 million borrowers to transition into new plans. Abby Schaefroth is the managing director of advocacy at the National Consumer Law Center. Due to the timing of this decision, she thinks a lot of people will be caught off guard.
6: and they'll start becoming delinquent, which hurts the credit. And ultimately, if they're delinquent for 9 months, they default.
3: When someone defaults, they're ineligible for further student loans and can have their tax refund seized, salary garnished, and can even get sued. Borrowers have limited repayment options for closing debt. Experts worry federal loan cuts in the midst of an affordability crisis will have consequences. I'm Kat Ramkumar.
1: Illinois is building a quantum workforce for the state to capitalize as a destination for the emerging technology. In a series of visits to universities across the state, developers in the new Illinois Quantum and Microelectronics Park want to recruit new college graduates. Ben Howell has more on the initiative, known as Quantum Across Illinois, from a visit that took place at Illinois State University.
7: 2 years ago, Governor J.B. Pritzker in the state of Illinois backed a new quantum business park with $700 million in funding. With new developers planning their quantum computing headquarters, the Illinois Quantum and Microelectronics Park began. Now the business park wants to accelerate development of quantum tech. Here's Emily Easton, Director of Education and Workforce Development at Chicago Quantum Exchange, a partner in the initiative.
8: It has a few different quantum-focused companies that are going to be located there, including PsiQuantum, as well as Inflection will be building their quantum computing headquarters at the IQMP.
7: Easton's group needs workers to fill space in the fast-growing quantum tech sector. Quantum physics is a science of what happens all the way down to the atomic level, where that matter can be manipulated.
8: Those multiple states can be very, very useful in how we can exploit them technologically. So one of the challenges of quantum information science and engineering is keeping particles in those multiple states. And that's very difficult because particles, even just observing them in that multiple state, can cause them to collapse.
7: Easton compares it to picturing a quarter flipped in the air, where the quarter may either be heads or tails. Quantum technology can help predict which side the quarter will land. Quantum computers are able to make these calculations that are too complex for traditional computers. Similarly, quantum technology can also utilize entanglement, a process of using particles to influence or understand the behavior of other particles.
8: Even if they're across a room or across a universe. And these principles and ideas have been around for a very long time, but it's only recently that we as humans have had the technology to manipulate, exploit, and understand what's really going on.
7: Quantum technology has an endless range of possibilities, Easton says, but it has proved especially impactful in healthcare and discovering new drugs.
8: So right now, the process of understanding how proteins are going to react or how catalysts can be synthesized takes a very long time, but quantum computing offers the potential to speed that up really radically.
7: Another use has been multivariable problems, such as insurance coverage. Easton says with quantum computing, insurance agencies could create more individualized premiums for homes, for example, after formulating the state of a roof and incoming weather patterns at the same time. With this newly unlocked potential, Easton says Quantum Across Illinois is visiting universities across the state to recruit its future workforce, soon to be college grads. She says it's a misconception that only those with backgrounds in physics and engineering can work in quantum.
8: As the workforce has grown and started to move more and more out of the lab, we're seeing calls for people who are bringing a much wider skill set.
7: Easton says engineering is still in high demand, including mechanical, computer, and electrical engineering. But this newly widened range includes jobs across the spectrum.
8: Like science communication, or able to speak effectively to policymakers, or helping with manufacturing. Quantum research labs require a lot of supplies, and a lot of those are made overseas. We need more people who are skilled in advanced manufacturing to be developing some of those supplies domestically.
7: Looking ahead to the future of quantum technology, Easton says STEM literacy for students could not be more important. That's science, technology, engineering, and math.
8: Those STEM skill sets are very much in demand in the American workforce and offer a real opportunity by leveraging quantum to get more students thinking about those types of career paths.
7: Long term, some industry analysts worry about the quantum bubble bursting, where demand would outpace availability, a concern that's also been linked to artificial intelligence. Easton argues against that.
8: However, I will offer the quantum industry has been steadily growing for many years now. And if anything, the predictions of when these technologies will be ready has gotten shorter and shorter.
7: Like the early days of the internet, Easton says the future possibilities for quantum technology will lead to unpredictable advances in the workforce. With reporting from Eric Stock, I'm Ben Howell.
1: Several school districts in northern Illinois are reckoning with multi-million dollar budget deficits this spring and cuts to classroom positions. Peter Medlin has more on what's causing it.
9: The Freeport School Board recently voted to eliminate dozens of staff positions because of their projected $11 million budget deficit. Kelly Everding is the president of the Freeport Education Association and is a history teacher at the high school.
10: We're definitely going to see students who struggle with reading and math be impacted at the elementary level. We're going to see students who utilize the library and library lessons impacted.
9: Everding says this is the first time in over 30 years that Freeport's dealing with staffing cuts this severe. But it's not just them. Rockford Public Schools just axed over 100 positions because of their $15 million deficit. Harlem is closing down two schools. Even higher income districts like Naperville aren't safe. Its board just voted down proposed staffing cuts meant to reduce their $12 million deficit. Emily Warnicke says it is a perfect storm of expenses increasing while support slips away. She works in government relations with the state's school administrators and school business official groups. And for her, one of the biggest reasons for this storm is a sharp increase in the cost of mandated categorical spending. Now, as the name implies, these are mandated school services like busing, the transportation of special ed students, and educating special education students who learn at dedicated facilities. Schools spend money on these services, file a claim with the state, and then get a certain amount reimbursed.
11: What we've seen with that over the last couple of years, mainly since COVID, is that those claims are going up annually year over year by a rate of 13%. Prior to COVID, we were seeing historically about a 2% increase.
9: Take Rockford Public Schools, for example. In 2022, the state reimbursed pretty much all of their special education transportation and a lot of their regular transportation, too. And the local district was left to foot the bill for the remaining $800,000. Fast forward to 2026, costs have gone up and reimbursements have stayed the same. So now that bill is up to $7.5 million. And Warnicke says it's not something districts anticipated. And another factor here is the cost of health care. Jason Bloom is an administrator at the Harlem School District.
12: We've seen an increase of almost 38% in 4 years. Like, you know, we're pushing $20 million in health care costs. Like, that's a big cost.
9: Rockford Public School Superintendent Aaron Jarrett is dealing with the same thing.
13: When you have a 6% increase 1 year and then a 6% increase the next year, it builds on it. And unfortunately, that's how you go from a budget surplus to a budget deficit pretty quickly. And unfortunately, the only way to get ahead of this was to cut back on some staff.
9: During the pandemic era, schools often added support staff for mental health and academic intervention. And during that period, they also had access to federal relief funding called ESSER. It expired in the fall of 2024. So if schools used it for those roles, they now have to find another way to pay for it, which becomes even more difficult when healthcare and transportation costs surge at the same time. Add on top of that uncertainty around federal funding for education, and you've got a perfect storm and multi-million dollar deficits. But in some districts like Freeport, people feel like this isn't simply a story of choppy waters that schools are all trying to sail through. Kelly Everding says their board's poor financial stewardship is also to blame for their deficit.
10: We had some building maintenance issues that were deferred for many years. Had we worked on those earlier, that might have, you know, lessened the cost as well.
9: And Emily Warnicke says it's hard to predict just how long some of these challenges like inflation will stick around, but she says a few of these issues can be solved or at least soothed. It's why her groups are advocating for the state to increase reimbursement rates for those mandated categorical costs like special ed transportation. If not, she says, the financial reality for schools will be even more dire, and even more may have to consider cuts. I'm Peter Medlin.
1: 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Thanks for joining us. Be with us again next week. 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
8: From NPR News in Washington, D.C., this is Weekend Edition. I'm Alyssa Nadworny. This hour, the latest on the raging redistricting battle. Plus, where do things stand with the negotiations between Iran and the U.S.? And it's been a week since the U.S. Supreme Court halted a lower court ban on the mailing of abortion drugs. For those sending pills, it's meant a hectic week.
9: Since the stay, we have had a huge surge in demand. Our numbers are probably double.
8: Later in the show, a local news outlet's Pulitzer Prize-winning investigation into predatory towing practices for things like minor infractions and the state laws that fostered them. First, our newscast. It's Saturday, May 9th, 2026.
10: Live from NPR News in Washington, I'm Windsor Johnston. Tennessee has become the first state to approve new congressional maps after the U.S. Supreme Court paved the way to redraw majority black districts last week. The move is part of a broader Republican-led redistricting push unfolding across several southern states ahead of the midterms. Mariana Bacayao from member station WPLN reports civil rights groups in Tennessee are moving to oppose the new maps.
11: The NAACP has filed an emergency petition against Tennessee's new maps, arguing that the state didn't have the authority to strike down a 50-year-old law that barred mid-decade redistricting. The new congressional maps split Memphis, the state's only majority black voting bloc, into three different districts. Protesters from the state's blue cities argue that this will take away the voice of voters who support Democrats, roughly a third of the state's population. Republicans say that the new maps will reflect the state's overall conservative bent and maintain that redistricting along party lines is legal. For NPR News, I'm Mariana Bacayao in Nashville.
10: A three-day ceasefire between Russia and Ukraine announced by President Trump is in effect. The pause in hostilities coincides with Russia's annual Victory Day parade in Moscow, which marked the defeat of Nazi Germany. Speaking through a BBC interpreter, President Vladimir Putin said Russia is fighting an aggressive force backed by European powers.
12: The great feat of the generation of victors inspires the soldiers who are today carrying out the tasks of the special military operation. They are resisting an aggressive force that is armed and supported by the entire NATO bloc. And despite this, our heroes continue to advance.
10: Ukrainian President Volodymyr Zelensky has told his forces not to attack the commemoration. Cameras will be allowed in court proceedings for the man accused of killing conservative activist Charlie Kirk. Martha Harris with member station KUER reports the defense wanted cameras completely banned.
13: It's been 7 months since 23-year-old Tyler Robinson was charged with first-degree murder. Media and public access have been a dominant issue during the early stages of the high-profile case. Robinson's attorneys have repeatedly argued that allowing cameras in the courtroom could bias the jury pool. But 4th District Court Judge Tony Graff rejected the defense's request to have a blanket ban on cameras. In Utah state courts, there's a presumption that cameras are allowed. The prosecution and Kirk's widow both wanted the cameras to stay. A preliminary hearing is now scheduled for early July. That's when prosecutors will lay out the evidence they have against Robinson. For NPR News, I'm Martha Harris in Salt Lake City.
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4: From the WGLT newsroom, I'm Charlie Schlenker. The Illinois State University Board of Trustees has approved plans to build three new science buildings on campus. The new STEM building will replace much of the capacity of the Felmley Science Annex. ISU President Anduve Tarhule says that building has undergone numerous modifications with no comprehensive plan.
14: Evolving pedagogical needs, aging and obsolete infrastructure, system failures, and updated building codes have significantly diminished the facility's effectiveness.
4: The three buildings will cost $84 million. About a third of that will come from a state grant. The university will borrow for the rest and cover with student fees. The Democrat representing Bloomington Normal in Washington says a federal investigation implicating Illinois school districts is merely a distraction. The Department of Justice named District 87 and Ridgeview Schools, along with 34 others, in litigation, accusing them of teaching content about sexual orientation and gender ideology. Congressman Eric Sorensen says he's more focused on federal cuts to community schools programs.
15: So am I surprised that he sends the DOJ to a blue state like Illinois to try to make waves, to try to get us to look away from the fact that he's cutting the education of our students? I'm not going to look away.
4: The Baby Fold leads community schools programs at Fairview and Cedar Ridge Elementaries. And amid federal uncertainty surrounding journalism protection, the state of Illinois generally does well in upholding media protections. But Don Craven, the legal counsel of the Illinois Press Association, says laws like the Freedom of Information Act could be improved. I'm Charlie Schlenker, WGLT News.
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17: 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The community can travel through the decades as each town celebrates a different era of road trip culture. 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
1: The Illinois State University Board of Trustees has approved plans to build three new science buildings on campus. That's among the stories you heard this week on WGLT. I'm Charlie Schlenker with News in Review. The new STEM building will replace much of the capacity of the Felmy Science Annex. ISU President Anduve Tarhule says that building has undergone numerous modifications with no comprehensive plan.
2: Evolving pedagogical needs, aging and obsolete infrastructure, system failures, and updated building codes have significantly diminished the facility's effectiveness.
1: The three buildings will cost $84 million. About a third of that will come from a state grant. The university will borrow for the rest and cover with student fees. Building, grounds, and dining service workers at Illinois State University voted overwhelmingly to approve a new contract that ended a nearly month-long strike. AFSCME Local 1110 says the membership voted 95% in favor of the contract. The workers each get a $1,500 lump sum payment along with a 3% annual raise through June of 2030. The union agrees to drop its lawsuit against the university. Multiple police agencies, including the Illinois Bomb Squad, searched Normal Community High School on Tuesday following a call threatening the school. Officials determined the threat to the high school was unfounded. Normal Police spokesperson Brad Park says the call didn't target a specific person.
3: So we're not putting out all the information regarding what type of threat was made, but a bomb was one of the threats that was made. That's why the Illinois State Police Bomb Squad was called.
1: Students were evacuated to Eastview Church. Bloomington residents are telling city leaders no to data centers. Dale Nafziger, a former garden center owner in Bloomington, voiced the chief concern at a public forum, water use. Data centers tend to use large amounts of water for cooling needs.
4: I don't know why, in a city that has water problems, we're even talking about this. I'm kind of upset. Government always seems to screw things up.
1: A data center would not necessarily use Bloomington water. It could buy gray water released by the Bloomington Normal Water Reclamation District. City leaders say public feedback will help shape city policy. Republican Congressman Darren LaHood says he doesn't want any public money going to support the new White House ballroom. A new Border Patrol funding bill includes $1 billion for security improvements tied to the ballroom project.
5: That's not something I'm supportive of, but what I am supportive of is full transparency and openness and shedding light on who the donors are, how much they're giving, and what that money is going to in terms of the ballroom.
1: President Trump said previously the ballroom would be paid for with private donations. U.S. Senator Dick Durbin says it's naive of Republicans to try to push the farm bill through the Senate with several controversial plans in it. During a news conference in Normal, the Illinois Democrat said he will not vote for the House version of the farm bill.
6: I think it's a serious mistake. They are trying to make dramatic cuts in food stamps / SNAP plan, and there's a resistance, obviously, from those who represent the recipients.
1: The House version of the farm bill did not include a measure allowing year-round availability of the winter blend of E15 gasoline with ethanol. Durbin says there is bipartisan Senate agreement that E15 needs to pass. The town of Normal may get a financial boost to ease areas prone to flooding in Uptown. Democratic Congressman Eric Sorensen says he thinks he can secure an additional $1.6 million.
7: This is about solving a real problem. And this is a problem that people in this community know.
1: Heavy storms in 2021 led to flooding in Watterson Towers at ISU and Uptown Hotels. The town of Normal says the project can move forward with the federal grant, installing new relief drains along Buford and Broadway. The city of Bloomington has launched a major road construction project on Fox Creek Road. Bloomington Engineering Director Jim Karch says the $18 million effort goes from Savannah Road to Bike Road and includes widening to 5 lanes, replacing a bridge, and adding a multi-use trail.
8: We also have an infrastructure dashboard. Citizens can go and see updates on all of the capital projects that the engineering and water are doing within our community.
1: The city wants to finish the project in late 2027. You can find more on all these stories at

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1: This is Weekend Edition from NPR on 89.1 WGLT. 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
3: I'm Windsor Johnston with these headlines. The U.S. military says it's disabled two additional Iranian oil tankers in the Strait of Hormuz. The Trump administration says ongoing attacks do not mean the ceasefire is over. The Treasury Department has announced a new round of sanctions targeting individuals and companies, many in China, accused of helping Iran develop drones and ballistic missiles. The sanctions target networks the U.S. says helped Iran obtain weapons materials and technology tied to its military programs. A three-day ceasefire between Russia and Ukraine is in effect this weekend. The White House says the pause in hostilities could be the beginning of the end of the war. I'm Windsor Johnston, NPR News, in Washington.

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1: This is 89.1 and WGLT.org. I'm Lauren Warnicke with this WGLT Datebook. Community Players Theater kicks off its spring musical tonight with Dream Girls. It's a show loosely based on the Motown music biz and the Supremes' rise to fame. Dream Girls audiences will also be among the first to christen new seats in the Players' renovated auditorium. Dream Girls marks Jennifer Rust's return to directing the Players for the first time in 5 years. In 2021, she became the first Black director in over 100 years of shows at Community Players. In a conversation with Rusk and Dreamgirls producer Erica O'Neill, Rusk says that's not something she thinks too much about.
2: I'm just honored to even be at the helm of this project. It's important to me because representation matters. So I just don't even think about being the first. I just want to be a conduit so that I can open the door so that other people can walk through.
3: So was it Dreamgirls that brought you back, or were they like, we're going to do Dreamgirls and we need Jennifer?
2: It's taken several years for it to finally get here. So yeah, I was excited about it, but tentative about approaching being the director. And then after a couple of people inboxed me with some gentle nudges saying, I really think you should put in and direct this. We need you to direct this. So I was just like, okay, I'll attempt to do so. And especially with an amazing production staff, it's a possibility.
3: Erica, can you say more about the process of getting Dreamgirls to Community Players? It sounds like it's been in the works for a while.
4: Absolutely, and I have to give props to our play reading chair, Ashley, who's also in the show. She's in our ensemble, and this has been a goal of hers to do new things, things that we haven't done in the theater before. So this was a big passion project of hers to make sure that we had the right people available to do it, who wanted to do it, and I think we succeeded. Unfortunately, it happened in the middle of our renovation, which was a little behind schedule, so it's been more of a let's roll with the punches here, but we got everything done just in the nick of time. So the construction finished last week and we open in 3 days. So we're here.
3: And there's a lot of new cast members too. I mean, I was going through the list, the number of people that are like, I'm so excited to do my very first production at Community Players. How does that happen?
2: There is just an excitement around Dreamgirls. You don't see it performed that often. This is the first time that it's being performed in Bloomington Normal. It was in Peoria, at Peoria Players, our sister theater. And also, this is the first predominantly African-American musical that's ever been done on CPT's stage. So I think that adds to the excitement and the number of new faces that we see on this stage, and hopefully we retain that talent.
3: You're a known entity in Bloomington Normal, Jennifer Rusk.
2: That's funny.
3: And what I want to know is, like, how are you containing yourself that you aren't getting to sing this musical?
2: I'm singing at my actors in rehearsals, so I'm sure they're sick of it. But it's a new generation that's coming up, and it's a passing of the torch. And I know that it's in good hands. And I think that's what makes my heart sing, is that I'm able to see other actors that are of a diverse walk be on the stage, and that just makes me happy that we're able to continue that, and that's something that I feel like it's gonna continue on into the future.

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2: In the 1800s, Chang and Ang Bunker, famous conjoined twins, married two sisters and had a large family. But in death,
3: Sarah, one of the wives, chose to be buried in an unmarked grave, not with her husband.
2: Christina Baker Klein tries to understand why with her new novel, The Foursome, Sunday on Weekend Edition from NPR News.
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5: I'm Windsor Johnston with these headlines. The State Department says representatives from Israel and Lebanon will meet in Washington next week for another round of

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3: I'm Windsor Johnston with these headlines. Secretary of State Marco Rubio says the U.S. is waiting for Iran's response to a new peace proposal aimed at ending the conflict in the Middle East. Rubio says he hopes Tehran submits what he calls a serious response that could restart negotiations. The State Department says representatives from Israel and Lebanon will meet in Washington next week for 2 days of talks focused on long-term peace and security agreements. The meetings mark the third round of negotiations between the two sides since April. A Dutch cruise ship at the center of a hantavirus outbreak is heading toward the Canary Islands. Passengers are expected to disembark on Sunday and return home for monitoring. I'm Windsor Johnston, NPR News, in Washington.

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2: This is 89.1 and WGLT.org. I'm Lauren Warnicke with this WGLT Datebook. Community Players Theater kicks off its spring musical tonight with Dream Girls. It's a show loosely based on the Motown music biz and the Supremes' rise to fame. Dream Girls audiences will also be among the first to christen new seats in the Players' renovated auditorium. Dream Girls marks Jennifer Rust's return to directing the Players for the first time in 5 years. In 2021, she became the first Black director in over 100 years of shows at Community Players. In a conversation with Rusk and Dreamgirls producer Erica O'Neill, Rusk says that's not something she thinks too much about.
3: I'm just honored to even be at the helm of this project. It's important to me because representation matters. So I just don't even think about being the first. I just want to be a conduit so that I can open the door so that other people can walk through.
2: So was it Dreamgirls that brought you back, or were they like, we're going to do Dreamgirls and we need Jennifer?
3: It's taken several years for it to finally get here. So yeah, I was excited about it, but tentative about approaching being the director. And then after a couple of people inboxed me with some gentle nudges saying, I really think you should put in and direct this. We need you to direct this. So I was just like, okay, I'll attempt to do so. And especially with an amazing production staff, it's a possibility.
2: Erica, can you say more about the process of getting Dreamgirls to Community Players? It sounds like it's been in the works for a while.
4: Absolutely, and I have to give props to our play reading chair, Ashley, who's also in the show. She's in our ensemble, and this has been a goal of hers to do new things that we haven't done in the theater before. So this was a big passion project of hers to make sure that we had the right people available to do it, who wanted to do it, and I think we succeeded. Unfortunately, it happened in the middle of our renovation, which was a little behind schedule, so it's been more of a let's roll with the punches here, but we got everything done just in the nick of time. So the construction finished last week and we open in 3 days. So we're here.
2: And there's a lot of new cast members too. I mean, I was going through the list, the number of people that are like, I'm so excited to do my very first production at Community Players. How does that happen?
3: There is just an excitement around Dreamgirls. You don't see it performed that often. This is the first time that it's being performed in Bloomington Normal. It was in Peoria, at Peoria Players, our sister theater. And also, this is the first predominantly African American musical that's ever been done on CPT's stage. So I think that adds to the excitement and the number of new faces that we see on this stage, and hopefully we retain that talent.
2: You're a known entity in Bloomington Normal, Jennifer Rusk.
3: That's funny.
2: And what I want to know is, like, how are you containing yourself that you aren't getting to sing this musical?
3: I'm singing at my actors in rehearsals, so I'm sure they're sick of it. But it's a new generation that's coming up, and it's a passing of the torch, and I know that it's in good hands. And I think that's what makes my heart sing, is that I'm able to see other actors that are of a diverse walk be on the stage, and that just makes me happy that we're able to continue that, and that's something that I feel like it's gonna continue on into the future.

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0: I'm Windsor Johnston with these headlines. Secretary of State Marco Rubio says the U.S. is waiting for Iran's response to a new ceasefire proposal aimed at easing tensions in the Middle East. Rubio says the plan includes reopening commercial shipping through the Strait of Hormuz. The State Department says representatives from Israel and Lebanon will meet in Washington next week for another round of peace talks. The Trump administration says the discussions are focused on stabilizing Israel's northern border and reducing Hezbollah's influence in the region. Virginia's Democratic Attorney General is planning to appeal a court ruling striking down a voter-approved congressional redistricting plan. Democrats say the

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2: They're coming up on being the longest running reality show period in history. And they have built a multi-billion dollar brand off of sharing their lives.
3: Their story began with a high-profile murder case and a sex tape.
4: Q Ray J, sexy can I? I'm just kidding. We're gonna keep it classy.
3: And the reality TV machine transformed them into one of the most influential families on the planet. 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But making it work is a dream that's attainable for only a very few.
5: The facts bear out that there is very limited economic mobility in our country, but because of American exceptionalism, individualism, pull yourself up by your bootstraps culture, people really believe that they can.
3: The trade-off? Constantly having a camera track your every move, watching you in your most vulnerable moments, and letting the world judge you for it.
2: Kim, whose destiny is this experience of being on television and sharing, had very few boundaries. She will reassure me. No. Keep rolling.
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7: Welcome. You've got mail.
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Selwyn Birchwood with the Church of Swamp Funk and Blues on Highway 309. I'm your host, Terrence Jones, and you're traveling Highway 309 on this beautiful evening. We got a great lineup today. You'll never know what you're going to hear, but it will be good. Listen today at 5 p.m., the Conversations from the World Cafe. Early in her career, Amy Grant was a fixture on the church pop charts, scoring a number one hit with Baby Baby. On her latest album, The Me That Remains, she reflects on her younger self and who she's grown to be. Grant joins us to talk about her first album of original material in over a decade and reigniting her passion to record in studio in the wake of her serious bike accident. It's Amy Grant on the next Conversations from the World Cafe. Here's a band known for their honest, emotional lyrics. It's Jason Isbell and the 400 Unit with If We Were Vampires on Highway 309.

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1: 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From downtown to uptown and across McLean County, WGLT reporters who live in this community report on the stories that matter to you. 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

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With a practice featuring four doctors, including two who wear hearing devices themselves, BNA takes a genuine interest in each patient. They believe a combination of expertise and empathy is how people embrace hearing technology and keep hearing the most important sounds of their lives. More information at bnaudiology.com.

Stereo Lab with French Disco on Highway 309. I'm your host, Terrence Jones, on this wonderful Saturday. Stay tuned, we have more music coming your way. Listen today at 5 p.m. to Conversations from the World Cafe. Early in her career, Amy Grant was a fixture on the Christian pop charts, scoring a number one hit with Baby Baby. On her latest album, The Me That Remains, she reflects on her younger self and who she's grown to be. Grant joins us to talk about her first album of original material in over a decade and reigniting her passion to record in the studio in the wake of a serious bike accident. It's Amy Grant on the next Conversations from the World Cafe. Here's a musician whose parents escaped from a powerful regime in Uganda. It's Michael Kiwanuka with Floating Parade on Highway 309.

0: all I've been trying to do in my musical journey is to have the right to have control over my own life. And that seems to become a controversial concept. Like, what if I have autonomy, then someone doesn't have the ability to control and to milk money from my skill set. And as is very common in Black lady life, you can get nudged into servitude, into being made to be thankful that you are given the opportunity to slay.
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Courtney Barnett featuring Wax Itachi with Sight Unseen on Highway 309. 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
2: 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The historic Ewing Manor will be open for public tours through September. The tours will be from 4 to 6 p.m. on Mondays, with the last tour starting at 5:15. 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

Thundercat featuring Little Yachty with I Did This To Myself, and you're traveling Highway 309. Listen today at 5 p.m. to Conversations from the World Cafe. Early in her career, Amy Grant was a fixture on the Christian pop charts, scoring a number one hit with Baby Baby. On her latest album, The Me That Remains, she reflects on her younger self and who she's grown to be. Grant joins us to talk about her first album of original material in over a decade and reigniting her passion to record in studio in the wake of a serious bike accident. It's Amy Grant on the next Conversations from the World Cafe. Up next, here's a band known for their live performances and impact on pop culture. It's Coldplay with Viva La Vida, and you're traveling Highway 309.

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Coming up next, we have more music from Bakar, Mitski, and Mumford & Sons. 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On the way, it's Joan Osborne with Right Hand Man on Highway 309.

heard Vile with Chance to Bleed on Highway 309. This is Terrence Jones at the wheel. Hope you're all having a nice weekend so far. We have more music on the way, so stay tuned. Listen today at 5 p.m. to Conversations from the World Cafe. Early in her career, Amy Grant was a fixture on the Christian pop charts, scoring a number one hit with Baby Baby. On her latest album, The Me That Remains, she reflects on her younger self and who she's grown to be. Grant joins us to talk about her first album of original material in over a decade and reigniting her passion to record in the studio in the wake of a serious bike accident. It's Amy Grant on the next Conversation from the World Cafe. Here's a singer who is known for his high tenor voice. Here's Sam Fender with 17 Going Under on Highway 309.

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1: You're listening to 89.1 WGLT. I'm Colette Schnorr at 418. Congressman Eric Sorensen says Democratic lawmakers representing Bloomington, Normal, and Springfield and Washington are aligned on data centers. Sorensen says he'd support a data center provided that utility costs stay level, ambient sound is non-detectable, and water use is kept in check. That's one of the stories you heard on WGLT this week. 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
3: I'm Janine Herbst with these headlines. A cruise ship that has passengers infected with the hantavirus on board is set to arrive in Spain's Canary Islands tomorrow. The World Health Organization says the risk to residents there is low. Some 17 Americans will be flown to the University of Nebraska. Alabama's Republican Attorney General has asked the U.S. Supreme Court to lift a federal court order requiring the state to use a congressional map with two black majority districts for the state's upcoming congressional primaries. The governor has tentatively approved new maps to favor Republicans. And the post office's finances are still struggling as the agency reports a net loss for the fifth quarter in a row. I'm Janine Herbst, NPR News.

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1: The Illinois State University Board of Trustees has approved plans to build three new science buildings on campus. That's among the stories you heard this week on WGLT. I'm Charlie Schlenker with News in Review. The new STEM building will replace much of the capacity of the Felmy Science Annex. ISU President Anduve Tarhule says that building has undergone numerous modifications with no comprehensive plan.
2: Evolving pedagogical needs, aging and obsolete infrastructure, system failures, and updated building codes have significantly diminished the facility's effectiveness.
1: The three buildings will cost $84 million. About a third of that will come from a state grant. The university will borrow for the rest and cover with student fees. Building, grounds, and dining service workers at Illinois State University voted overwhelmingly to approve a new contract that ended a nearly month-long strike. AFSCME Local 1110 says the membership voted 95% in favor of the contract. The workers each get a $1,500 lump sum payment along with a 3% annual raise through June of 2030. The union agrees to drop its lawsuit against the university. Multiple police agencies, including the Illinois Bomb Squad, searched Normal Community High School on Tuesday following a call threatening the school. Officials determined the threat to the high school was unfounded. Normal Police spokesperson Brad Park says the call didn't target a specific person.
3: So we're not putting out all the information regarding what type of threat was made, but a bomb was one of the threats that was made. That's why the Illinois State Police Bomb Squad was called.
1: Students were evacuated to Eastview Church. Bloomington residents are telling city leaders no to data centers. Dale Nafziger, a former garden center owner in Bloomington, voiced the chief concern at a public forum, water use. Data centers tend to use large amounts of water for cooling needs.
4: I don't know why, in a city that has water problems, we're even talking about this. I'm kind of upset. Government always seems to screw things up.
1: A data center would not necessarily use Bloomington water. It could buy gray water released by the Bloomington Normal Water Reclamation District. City leaders say public feedback will help shape city policy. Republican Congressman Darren LaHood says he doesn't want any public money going to support the new White House ballroom. A new Border Patrol funding bill includes $1 billion for security improvements tied to the ballroom project.
5: That's not something I'm supportive of, but what I am supportive of is full transparency and openness and shedding light on who the donors are, how much they're giving, and what that money is going to in terms of the ballroom.
1: President Trump said previously the ballroom would be paid for with private donations. U.S. Senator Dick Durbin says it's naive of Republicans to try to push the farm bill through the Senate with several controversial plans in it. During a news conference in Normal, the Illinois Democrat said he will not vote for the House version of the farm bill.
6: I think it's a serious mistake. They are trying to make dramatic cuts in food stamps / SNAP plan, and there's a resistance, obviously, from those who represent the recipients.
1: The House version of the farm bill did not include a measure allowing year-round availability of the winter blend of E15 gasoline with ethanol. Durbin says there is bipartisan Senate agreement that E15 needs to pass. The town of Normal may get a financial boost to ease areas prone to flooding in Uptown. Democratic Congressman Eric Sorensen says he thinks he can secure an additional $1.6 million.
7: This is about solving a real problem. And this is a problem that people in this community know.
1: Heavy storms in 2021 led to flooding in Watterson Towers at ISU and Uptown Hotels. The town of Normal says the project can move forward with the federal grant, installing new relief drains along Buford and Broadway. The city of Bloomington has launched a major road construction project on Fox Creek Road. Bloomington Engineering Director Jim Karch says the $18 million effort goes from Savannah Road to Bike Road and includes widening to 5 lanes, replacing a bridge, and adding a multi-use trail.
8: We also have an infrastructure dashboard. Citizens can go and see updates on all of the capital projects that the engineering and water are doing within our community.
1: The city wants to finish the project in late 2027. You can find more on all these stories at WGLT.org. I'm Charlie Schlenker.
0: And I'm Colette Schnorr. This is 89.1 WGLT at 439. Conversations from the World Cafe is just ahead at 5 o'clock. PATH is hosting its annual 988 Voices in Color auction. It's on May 16th at the Doubletree Hotel. Six local artists were selected to be featured across McLean County to raise awareness for the 988 Suicide Crisis Hotline. There will be meet and greets with artists, an art show, and more. Submit your on-air community announcement at WGLT.org.
9: I'm Janine Herbst with these headlines. The U.S.-Israeli war in Iran is now in its third month, and though there is a ceasefire in effect, Iran continues to block the Strait of Hormuz, and the U.S. is also still blocking Iranian ports. Iran says it's reviving a U.S. peace proposal, though it's not clear both sides will come to an agreement soon. Authorities are investigating an incident at Denver International Airport last night. Officials say a person was killed after being struck by a Frontier Airlines plane while crossing the runway, and the plane then caught on fire. And the Atlanta Braves says Hall of Famer and manager Bobby Cox has died at the age of 84. He led them to their first championship in 1995 and took the Braves to 14 consecutive division titles, including five National League pennants and the 1995 World Series title. I'm Janine Herbst, NPR News.
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11: This is All Things Considered from NPR News. I'm Emily Fang. Wildfires, they are dangerous and costly. Boulder County, Colorado experienced this firsthand when firefighters across the state responded to the most costly wildfire in its history.
12: Sorry, you're advising that the hotel is engulfed or on fire?
13: That's affirmative.
12: And are you asking for additional resources, or are you saying that we can't do anything?
13: This could be lost.
11: The Marshall Fire swept across dry brush and eventually burned more than 1,000 buildings, changing the way the state prepares for wildfires.
14: Turn around and go back now! You have to go back! We're not going away!
15: We get a fire, there's an expectation of the community that the fire department is going to go do something about it.
11: That's Brian Oliver, the City of Boulder's Wildland Fire Division Chief.
15: Where the rubber meets the road is the work we do before the fire. Mitigation work, making that house less combustible, removing fuels.
11: Across the country, wildland firefighters like Oliver are staring down what could be one of the most severe fire seasons in recent history.
16: Unless we get lucky with a really big summer storm or a lot of big summer storms all across the West Coast, we've got a landscape that is dried out, especially early in the year, and just waiting around. And so the potential for a big fire season is high.
11: Park Williams is a professor at UCLA. He studies wildfires and how climate change affects them. And while he says we cannot predict what the future will hold, he says the agencies that keep people safe from fire need to be ready.
16: The window for safe burning is rapidly closing.
11: He means prescribed burning. Intentionally letting a fire burn to thin out fuels, things like vegetation, sticks, and logs that catch fire, in order to prevent more dangerous blazes.
16: If we don't want fires to be growing so large that they have catastrophic consequences for people and ecosystems, then the best tool we have at our disposal is large prescribed fires. And yet it is very expensive and very politically challenging to carry out large prescribed fires.
11: Both the Biden and the second Trump administrations have shied away from encouraging prescribed burning. In 2025, the Forest Service burned only about half of the acreage that it did in both 2024 and 2023, according to an NPR analysis of agency records. But a brand new federal agency is deciding how to balance those priorities, and that's the Wildland Fire Service.
17: We're looking at, you know, temperatures that were unseasonably warmer than usual. In fact, I think in the West, record setting. We're dry, and we're expecting the pace to pick up significantly here anytime.
11: Brian Fennessy is the new head of the Wildland Fire Service. The service is the product of an ongoing Trump administration effort to combine all the agencies that fight fires into one big agency. Fennessy says he's preparing for the dry season ahead.
17: We're trying to bring on additional aircraft and bring them on early. A lot of our crews we're bringing on early to address the situation on the ground.
11: I spoke with Fennessy

0: friend like you. It's Amy Grant here on World Cafe. Her new album is available now. It's called The Me That Remains. Amy, it was such a pleasure to meet and speak today. Congratulations. Yeah. And please come back and see us whenever you would like.
1: I would love that. This has been a blast. And I will be a faithful listener to World Cafe.
0: It's a real one. That's Amy Grant. I'm Kalea. We're back in a minute with more World Cafe.
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3: 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The Prairie Aviation Museum will hold its first open cockpit day of the year on Saturday, May 16th. It's from 10 a.m. to 3 p.m. The museum is located on East Empire Street across from the East Lawn Memorial Garden Cemetery. 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
0: Welcome back. It's World Cafe. Man, that was so cool. What a joy. Amy Grant. And before our conversation got started, she was quizzing me about World Cafe artists that we had just had on the air, including Cassius Culpepper and Silvana Estrada. So credit to her music discovery skills. And, you know, if you want to check out those sessions and our session with Amy, worldcafe.org. Hat tip to our senior producer, Kimberly Janod, and our bookings producer, Chelsea Johnson, for their work on the session. Back into it now with Hozier.

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0: The eternal question, song about intergalactic love or drugs? The debate rages on with The Only Ones from 1978, Another Girl, Another Planet. Putting the wraps on this edition of The Cafe, hey, thank you so much for listening. And thanks to our affiliates nationwide who make this show possible. And we produce this program from WXPN at the University of Pennsylvania in Philadelphia. All right, clean finish. 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
7: I'm Ann Powers, and this is our Mother's Day show. 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

0: Nick Coleman on the drum. Thank you so much. Thank you, Tiny Desk.
1: You know, can't you just feel it, Anna, the way she is just wrapping her arms around us with that song?
2: Absolutely. I feel like her daughter, too.
1: I know. Well, and it's interesting because Allison actually played legendary, iconic daughter Persephone in Hadestown on Broadway for a long time. But it's that ability to move between mother and daughter energy that's so brilliant about her.
2: That was Allison Russell at the Tiny Desk. We just heard You're Not Alone. Before that, Kashiba.
1: Bob Boylan produces Tiny Desk. Josh Rogerson was the audio engineer.
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1: 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Just a joy.
2: 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This episode was written by Lars Gottrich. Our senior producer is Walter Ray Watson. Neil Tewalt is our technical director. Kaylin Ellis composed our theme. Saraya Mohammed is our executive producer, and Sonali Mehta is the executive director of NPR Music. I'm Ana Maria Sayre. Thanks for listening to Tiny Desk Radio. Catch you next time. 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
3: 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And from the estate of Joan B. Kroc, whose bequest serves as an enduring investment in the future of public radio and seeks to help NPR produce programming that meets the highest standards of public service in journalism and cultural expression.
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8: 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On Highway 309, you'll hear Adia Victoria, The Beatles, and Kate the Elephant. 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On Highway 309, you'll hear Leon Bridges, Stevie Wonder, and 10,000 Maniacs. Wilco, Mavis Staples, Idols, and Curtis Harvey. When you travel Highway 309, you never know what you're going to hear, but we guarantee it will be good. 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
9: Live from NPR News in Washington, I'm Janine Herbst. Israel continues carrying out attacks aimed at Hezbollah targets despite a ceasefire. The strikes have killed a number of civilians. NPR's Jane Arraf reports the State Department says representatives from Israel and Lebanon will meet in Washington next week for 2 days of talks focused on long-term peace and security agreements.
10: The Israeli military says it targeted a Hezbollah weapons depot in the village of Tura in South Lebanon. It says it took care to minimize civilian casualties, but those known killed in the attack were three women, an elderly disabled man, and a girl who were at home when the airstrike hit their three-story building. Israel did not provide proof of the weapons depot claim. It has intensified attacks lately ahead of talks expected in Washington next week with Lebanon. The militant group Hezbollah has responded to the Israeli attacks with strikes on Israeli military targets. Jane Araf, NPR News, Beirut.
9: Tennessee this week became the first southern state to adopt a new congressional map as a result of the Supreme Court decision limiting the use of race when redrawing districts. That's drawn protests. And Virginia Supreme Court knocked down a plan over a procedural error that could have given Democrats an edge. NPR's Don